Thanks for listening Substract Reloaded. Hope you had a good hour with our mix of songs and sounds. For more information about this show, look at www.subjactive.net. Keep on rolling.

0: Extend both your arms sideways and horizontal to the ground. This gives you a good indication of the correct direction your aerial should be facing.
1: This frequency has been seized. Hello, what's your particular taste in music? I wonder, do you rave about? Or perhaps like to relax with? Well, there again, there's always... Records don't have to be requested purely for yourself. Be generous. Have one played for your mother, brother, father, sister, cousin, uncle, aunt, or just for the fun of it.

House Martins, Happy Hour, and before that, Stereo MCs and Step It Up. I'm a bit all over the place in a minute. I must confess, I was a little late in preparing this edition of Stereo Underground because I'm very busy at the moment putting the finishing touches to what is going to be a very exciting announcement for our first ever live Stereo Underground gig. I've nearly secured a headline act and various other bits and pieces that are going to be part of a key event, and I'm really hoping this time next week I'm going to be able to announce what our first live Stereo Underground gig is going to be, and I bet it won't disappoint. If everything comes off that I'm trying to do at the moment, I will be very, very pleased. Anyway, enough about that, pontificating over what may or may not happen. Let's go to what's definitely happening. Now, our featured artist this week is The Stranglers. And it wasn't quite a flamingo up when I said The Stranglers going to be featured artist on the last edition. Yes, I did forget we had them very, very recently, but I still get so many requests for Stranglers tracks because they've got such an impressive back catalogue. Like, for example, this email here from Mark English, who says, Latto, great to see my favourite band is featured artist. I've seen them over 50 times live. The first time I was 14 years young at Bridlington Spa in 1979. The last time is at Lincoln Castle last summer. I'm sure there'll be plenty more to come. It's impossible to choose just four tracks. There are so many, but I've gone for the following. And he's mentioned White Stallion, I Don't Agree, Midnight Summer Dream, and this was number one, and I used to have this framed on a wall in a flat where I used to live, and I had to get rid of it because sometimes if I had a little bit too much to drink or I was having a nightmare or something and I woke up and saw the picture of a raven staring at me, it would wreak havoc with my mind.

Lynn Carr from The Cure on Stereo Underground. One of those tracks you don't hear anywhere near as much as the other tracks that have been played endlessly, particularly in TV soundtracks and TV adverts. Let's have a quick, short, sharp request sent through to Latto at stereounderground.co.uk from Graham Atkinson. Hey, Richard, any chance of the Boomtown Rats with Diamond Smiles on the radio show? Pretty please. Thank you, Graham, you miserable pleader. Here's your track.

A superb track to hear Squeeze perform live. That is The Very First Dance here on Stereo Underground. Hi, Jason. Jason Partridge writes in on email to latto@stereounderground.co.uk from Chester. Hello, Sir Latto, of all that is musically excellent. Firstly, let's get the usual out of the way. There should be a template for this kind of sycophancy. As most people, I discovered your excellent show during lockdown, and I went through the worry during the first round of cancellations at the other place, the joy you weren't affected, only to be heartbroken when you then were. However, this turned out to be a blessing, as we now have Mixcloud and Rewind TV offerings. I have lots of TV episodes on my planner. I play them on a loop, just like a 24/7 music channel. Now, there's an idea. I love the regular shows on Mixcloud. The bonus editions are a welcome extra. Our A-star listener, Jason, if you're a subscriber, some good mixtapes out there, mystery mixtapes we're doing, and we're still doing the A to Z and random bonuses as well. I love that I'm still discovering new music, he says, through your shows. I'm a bit sad. There are so many like-minded listeners that when I was growing up, I never knew about them. Potential friends we never found. Well, it's never too late, Jason, and I know people have even got married through the gift of Stereo Underground. Anyway, could I request Fuzzbox Rules and Regulations, please? I heard this on a Channel 4 show that was called The Chart Show, where they used to occasionally play the indie chart. Brings me to a quick question. Does anyone remember a video from that show? The band or song was something like Moussaka Dan, and the video was a Flash Gordon-style one. That's all I can recall. Anyway, carry on the fantastic work, Jason from Chester. That does ring a bell. If you know, let me know, and I'll let Jason know. Anyway, this is what he wanted. This is Rules and Regulations from Fuzzbox.

Pretty in Pink from the film of the same name, of course, Psychedelic Furs, here on Stereo Underground. Let's have our next track from this week's featured artist, The Stranglers, and I'm going to be very naughty now and grant something that I very rarely grant to anyone. Ray McCarthy, you're very lucky, you're going to get buy one, get two, three, because he's emailed saying, Richard, I'm sure you don't need reminding, it'll be 50 years in December this year since the infamous Bill Grundy Sex Pistols interview took place. As an 11-year-old, I probably didn't realise the significance of that TV programme and, of course, the effect it would have on me in the years to come. To be honest, I was the typical Queen fan that was probably being confronted by them at the time. However, in my opinion, the Pistols have only one person to thank for bringing punk to the attention of the country, and that's Susie Sue. If she hadn't had that interaction with Bill Grundy, there wouldn't have been that provocation for the group to react. I see your point here. It's a little bit tenuous, but I do see your point. They were there, though, weren't they? Anyway, he goes on to say, I do not believe the moment would have progressed as it did. It's a fair point, I suppose. Thankfully, it did. It changed my life forever. I hope the Pistols realise this. Could you please play Susie and the Banshees, Love in a Void, Sex Pistols, Holidays in the Sun, and The Stranglers and Grip? Go on, Ray. I'm going to do it for you.

0: Sex Pistols, Holidays in the Sun, Susan Banshees before that, and the Stranglers before that as well. Thank you, Ray, for your buy one, get two free, which I don't often do, so please don't write in begging for more of that, because I like to squeeze in as many requests as I can for many people. Well, there was a special reason behind Ray's there. Right, grab a pen, a pencil, a quill, whatever writing implement you can get your grubby mitts on.
1: It's time for the doors of the dirtiest pub in town to open. It's sticky, the jukebox is jammed, and there's a dog in a corner chewing a traffic cone. Don't look at it or it'll bite you. Stereo Underground's virtual pub quiz.
0: And thank you, Tony, for this week's five questions to start the quiz. And number six was a request from someone as well. Number six was requested by Dermot Smith. So we're going to have Dermot's track as number six, but first, five from Tony. These are five lyrics. You need to identify what song this is and who usually performs it, and then write everything down. As usual, the rules are simple. Write it down on a scrap of paper, take a photo with your camera phone, share it on socials, hashtag Stereo Underground, or pop it in the Facebook group, and I'll give you the right answers in an hour. But right, let's have the questions.
1: Question one.
0: This is a really good one to start with. Thank you so much for these, Tony. I like these. It's a good mix of hard and very hard, let's be honest. There were times when I could have murdered her. There were times when I could have murdered her. What's the song? What's the title? Who usually performs
1: Question
0: it?
1: Question two.
0: Your only way is the only way to travel. Your own way... I got that wrong. It's your own way is the only way to travel. I said your only way. It's your own way is the only way to travel. There you go. That's number two.
1: Question three.
0: Can you see the enemy? Can you see the enemy? It sounds so familiar. I've played it many times.
1: Question four.
0: The sound of your voice is still ringing. The sound of your voice is still ringing.
1: Question five.
0: Whenever I'm alone with you, you make me feel like I am home. Whenever I'm alone with you, you make me feel like I am home.
1: Question six.
0: And number six, the track that has been requested by Dermot Smith. He has emailed saying, "Hey, Richard, Lord Chief Justice of the Alternative Music Universe. How's that for sucking up?" Yeah, A-star Dermot. "I'd like to make the case for an artist I don't believe you've ever featured on a show before. I discovered it just before you jumped ship from the other place. This is the guy. He is a really talented person called Steve Harley. I contend his place in the SU universe has been overlooked, as he was a contemporary of artists that you regularly feature, Bowie for one. I accept he may exist on the fringy edges, but his early albums deserve a hearing. So I'm going to play something in a moment from Steve Harley." But that's obviously not number six, because that would be too obvious to recognise Steve Harley's voice. He goes on to say, "Could you also play a great Dublin band?" And he's suggested a couple of tracks from them. One is Ghost of a Chance, the other is Down Market, which I did play about 2 years ago, and I'm going to play again now. Who is performing this? This is the artist you need to name. I've already given you a massive clue that they're a Dublin band. This is called Down Market. Who is it? That's answer number six. Once you've got all of them, take a photo, share it on socials, hashtag Stereo Underground, pop it in the Facebook group. I'll give you the right answers in an hour.

Your Persian eyes sparkle, your lips ruby blue, never speak a sound. And you are so gay with Parisian demands, you can run around. Your view of society screws up my mind like you'll never know. Lead me away, come inside, see my mind in color.

slagged in a Bowery saloon. Lots of story to city and love. 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

0: Sebastian from Steve Harley. That was a good shout. Thank you very much, Dermot Smith, who also supplied, of course, question number 6 in our virtual music pub quiz. Answers coming very, very soon. Next track from our featured artist, The Stranglers, on the way. It's a good one after the Pigeon Detectives. But first, the B-52s.
1: Richard Leto, Stereo Underground.

The Pigeon Detectives, I Found Out, here on Stereo Underground. Time for our next track from this week's featured artist, The Stranglers. I know we only had them 3 or 4 weeks ago, but they've got so many tracks in their back catalogue, and I had an overspill of loads of people that still hadn't had their requests fulfilled, and I had a load of new ones when I announced this last week, so I can't win. I just get deluged whenever I say The Stranglers. This one is actually a lovely email from Peter Simmons, who says, "Greetings, Richard. Belated Happy New Year to the House of Latto. I've been a subscriber since the first couple of Mixcloud shows. Never looked back, such as the quality of the weekly offerings and the bonus shows." Good sycophancy there, Peter. "A suggestion: when you have featured artists from the creme de menthe for the SU collection with the vast back catalogues, what about picking a specific era or timescale for the track choices? In the case of The Stranglers, my choice would be 1980 to 1984, which is when I started really getting into them. My choices from this era would be the following. I hope you could play at least one of them below, as none of them have been on any of your Mixcloud shows so far, although I make it that you have played about 22 others." Have I really? Crikey. Feels like more, actually, to be honest. I don't know why I'm surprised. "Also, it's great that you play Smash It Up Parts 1 and 2 of the Band of the Damned, it's hard to say, on the show, but did you know there are actually Parts 3 and 4 as well? Part 3, recorded at SGS in 1979 and mixed at Church Walk Studio in 2004. Part 4, recorded at the Sound Suite Studio and Wessex in 1979 and mixed at the Church Walk Studio in 2004 as well. Both unreleased. Why don't you play everything back to back? It would be the first time it's ever been broadcast in its entirety. I like a challenge, so we're going to end on the full parts 1, 2, 3 and 4 of Smash It Up from the Damned. We'll end the show on that later, but in the meantime, I'm going to play one off your list from 1981. Let me introduce you to the family from, of course, The Stranglers.

Terravision, Pretend Best Friend. That's a great chirpy 90s number, isn't it? We're going to play more from Terravision, I'm sure, because we always play the obvious one, and then only a couple of other tracks. They've got some fantastic ones in their back catalogue. Maybe they should be featured artists soon. They're not going to be featured artists next week. I'll reveal who's going to be next week's featured artist very soon. But first, I want to get back to some more requests sent through to Latto at stereounderground.co.uk, like this one from Gary Widdowson. Afternoon, Latto. Thoroughly enjoy the punk party, especially Suspect Device from Stiff Little Fingers. Out of curiosity, have you ever played Space Station No. 5 by Montrose? Or Montrose. Is it Monrose? Montrose. Even the first 30 seconds is great. Mr. Burns acknowledges he borrowed it. Cheers, Gary. Thank you, Gary. Go on then, let's play that.

Emergency from 999, and before that, Montrose, Space Station number 5. Thank you, Gary. A superb request there. That is the type of track that makes Stereo Underground what it is, because I could never have thought of that ever, of playing a track as left field as that. That's so random and so wonderful, and that is what brings us together. It's the unique sharing of music and shared experiences and requests and gig stories, and we've got plenty more of them to come for 2026. And indeed, in this edition, and in fact, this edition has been so crammed, I haven't had a chance to mention you. We've got a very special guest on the programme. It's a delightful lady called Jessie Munday, who you'll find on YouTube. It's recommended by another listener, Charles of Stereo Underground. He said, you've got to check out this lady. She's doing some brilliant stuff on YouTube. I dropped her a line, got in touch, and she's willing to do an interview, which was very kind of her. There's a lot of tracks on there which are Beatles tracks, and I know there's a bit of a love-hate relationship with the Beatles on SU, because when I play the Beatles sometimes, I get really stung by people going, they're too establishment. Peter of Reading, particularly, is always very, very quick to send me a waspish email if I play anything from the Fab Four. However, Jessie doesn't just do the Beatles on there. She's got some other great tracks, including her own compositions and stuff like this, which is a beautiful Kinks cover. Have a listen to this.

0: I grew up in a very musical family. My parents are very musical. My dad's a piano teacher and an organist, and my mum sings and plays the flute. So my brother and I were brought up heavily surrounded by music constantly. And I was a cathedral chorister when I was a small child. So I sort of had very intense musical training constantly every single day. But I started trying to have a go at writing my own music when I was very tiny. I think I wrote some songs about Peter Pan when I was about 5 or 6. They were terrible, of course. They were awful. And then I decided as I grew up, that I wanted to make songwriting my main sort of specialism. And I kept developing it, and it's got me to this point.
1: And obviously, growing up surrounded by so much music is now, when you look back, I suppose, a blessing. But to a lot of people, it could almost be, you get used to having that music, you don't appreciate it, you don't get into it, and you go through that phase which every teenager would go through of rebelling, and you think, actually, I don't want to be doing what my family has done or anything associated with it. I want to be different.
0: Yeah, I never had that.
1: That's good.
0: It was always sort of I knew always that it was what I was going to end up doing, even when I was very tiny. I just had a feeling that this is what brings me joy. This is what brings my family joy. There's no reason to not do it.
1: It's interesting.

0: terms of who I go to for feedback, oh gosh, YouTube now
1: really?
0: Is where I get my feedback. I don't really seek it out much with people I know in person. I should really, but at the moment I write something, then go right straight on the YouTube. I'm just gonna let them take it, let them say what they want, and most of the time it's very positive.
1: Well, that's great to hear, and I'm not surprised, but that is still a very brave thing to do, to put yourself out there completely raw and then wait for that unbiased feedback to come in. You have to be brave to a certain degree, don't you, to put your content out there. And I think in this world of, look, there are so many people that are vlogging, there are so many people that are content creators now, you're kind of a twig in a forest, really, unless you're lucky enough, like you've been, to gain momentum, to get the subscribers and to build a fan base, and then that helps you reach new people. It's a very brave thing to still put yourself out there.
0: I try not to think about what I'm doing when I'm doing it, which I think makes it possible. Because I think if I started really considering what I'm doing, which is putting something very emotional to 10,000 people, then I'd freak out. So I block that out and just imagine I'm singing to myself and to my family. And then there just so happen to be 10,000 people who'll get a notification that it's there. I try to block out the reality, and it tends to work. Stereo under.

What's the point when you think it's done, it's finished? Because I have this discussion with so many artists. Who have we had on the program recently? We've had The Wedding Present on, EMF, Ian Brody from the Lightning Seeds. And it's the difficulty always seems to be with any kind of creative production is that point where you think,

0: it's finished, because the temptation is to keep polishing or keep tweaking or whatever it is that you think it still needs. It's almost like that's the point where you need someone that goes, no, I think it's done now, but can you do that yourself?
1: With most of my songs, unless it's one where there's a hideous amount of lyrics, such as I Want to Be Noticed, there's so many verses and it goes on forever. With most of them, I don't tend to tweak it afterwards. It tends to be what comes out the first time is what I end up using. With I Want to Be Noticed, for example, because there were so many words, for that one I did have to tweak it a lot and sort of change around the structure and things. But I can't really say when I know it's done. When it's with the normal songs where it's just the first thing I come up with is how it is, then it will just be when I've figured out the structure, when I've got a few different verses, a bridge if I want to do one, then I go, right, that's it. That's everything that it needs. I might change the arrangement up in future, but the sort of the song itself, I always tend to know when it's done.
0: Good, good. Well, yeah. That makes complete sense. And when you look at the numbers that you're getting on YouTube, you must get a gut instinct within releasing it within, say, the first week or couple of weeks as to whether you were right, I suppose. And
1: yes.
0: Whether the feedback and the comments align with what you were hoping for.
1: Yes, because the feedback comes in straight away, because there are some, because I upload at the same time every week, Monday at 7 p.m. it means that some people are ready and waiting behind their computers, and I'm sat there thinking there's nothing I can do, I have to just, it's theirs now, they can take it. And I'd say that 95% of the comments, even the ones straight away, have been so positive and lovely. There have been a few people who have said, I think you should put a bridge here, or I don't think that chord sounds quite right. And I do take all their feedback into account and try it out and see what works and see what doesn't. But most of the time, everyone said, I love it as it is, keep it as it is.
0: Really enjoyed chatting to Jessie. Jessie Munday, you can discover her work on YouTube. That is where she puts all of her own compositions, such as the one that we played just a moment ago, which was the superb What Counts as a Breakdown. And, of course, she does loads of covers as well. It's the Beatles ones that get her a lot of hits on YouTube, but also stuff like the Kinks one. Waterloo Sunset, I thought, was particularly gorgeous. Jessie Munday, check her out on YouTube. Right, let's have our final track from this week's featured artist, The Stranglers. Who was it that wanted this? I think it was Sean. Yes, Sean, thank you for your email to latto@stereounderground.co.uk. Richard, it's been a while since I last emailed you. I think this is actually the first time since you left the other place. I still enjoy the show and I've subscribed since you've been on Mixcloud. I see the featured artist next week is The Stranglers, even though they were only featured artist a few weeks ago. Still a great choice. I had the pleasure of seeing them at Warwick last summer with the Buzzcocks and the Skids. All three bands were fantastic. Anyway, I'd like to request a slightly unusual Stranglers number. Not actually a song, but a piece of music called Waltz in Black. It's a haunting yet almost funfair organ sound, which they used as introduction at the concert. Failing this, they're such a brilliant band, I would enjoy anything else that's picked. All the best. Keep the brilliant show going forever. Sean Harley. Thank you, Sean. This is a great, great track. I can't remember for the life of me where I've heard this elsewhere, but I'm sure this has been used quite heavily on soundtracks.

I can't remember who it was that first requested that years ago, but I instantly fell in love with it. Friday night, Saturday morning, which passed me by when it originally came out from the Specials here on Stereo Underground. As I teased earlier, hopefully next week, very exciting news with our first ever live gig for Stereo Underground, and indeed a class act that I'm really hoping I can secure to be performing there for us. And of course, I've got to tell you who's going to be our featured artist. Why don't I do that now? Pathetic drum roll. Let's have four tracks next week from the late, great David Bowie. Which four tracks should we have? Yes, of course, it was 10 years ago this week that he shuffled onto this mortal coil. It was surprising for everyone. I still remember the morning when I woke up and it was the missus that actually said, oh my goodness, David Bowie has died. And it was all over social media. And 10 years ago as well. Absolutely crazy. And of course, there's all those theories about how long he knew and the sound of his last album. What do you think I should play? Should I play something off that last album, or should I go earlier, or should I go for the obvious, or should I go for some album tracks? Should I play the German version of Heroes again, which is great and really biting? What do you think? Drop me an email, latto@stereounderground.co.uk. Same email address if you want to suggest questions for the quiz, or you've got gig stories to share and you'd like some Stereo Underground beer mats. I sent a load of those out, by the way, last week. So you've been waiting for beer mats for a while. So sorry. Life has just got in the way, but I sent a load out. So hopefully if you've been waiting for them, they should arrive. If you're still waiting for them, though, drop me an email again and remind me. And, anything, any requests for that, for the featured artist or random artists or tracks, latto@stereounderground.co.uk. I'm going to go through the answers in the virtual music pub quiz after this from Jamie T.

0: Rabbit Hole, Jamie T on Stereo Underground. That's loud and proud, that one, isn't it? Always welcome on the playlist, Jamie T. I'm sure we'll play more from him in the future. Right now, though, we've got to go through these. The answers in our virtual music pub quiz this week.
1: Question one.
0: There were times when I could have murdered her. Was girlfriend in a coma from 1987 and the Smiths.
1: Question two.
0: Your own way is the only way to travel. Waterfall from 1989 from the Stone Roses.
1: Question three.
0: Can you see the enemy? The Cutter from 1983. Of course he was, from Echo and the Bunnymen.
1: Question four.
0: The sound of your voice is still ringing. Timeless melody from 1988, The Lars.
1: Question five.
0: Whenever I'm alone with you, you make me feel like I am home. Love song from 1989, The Cure.
1: Question six.
0: And the track, which was requested by Dermot Smith, was Down Market, but who was performing it? It was a Dublin band called The Blades. There you go, that's all six answers. How'd you get on with your scores? You want to show off or commiserate with like-minded losers? Hashtag Stereo Underground on socials or pop it in the Facebook group. Right, what are we going to end with? This was someone that wanted two. Where was it? It was someone that also wanted a Stranglers one. Let me have a look. It's on here. It was Peter Simmons. We played Let Me Introduce You to the Family about half hour ago. He also suggested parts 1, 2, 3, and 4 together for the first time, completely unedited, with me not talking over a second of it, from The Damned, of Smash It Up. And I'm going to honour him, because it's a great idea.

ride along, warm and strong, together. Every plain and ridge is our heritage, Ponderosa ranch. Day by day, work or play, ready side by side. Hello, friend, come on in. The gate is open wide. Bound to be a fight.

12 years ago, I sat down and wrote myself a letter. Last night when I woke up drunk in the gutter, I found that letter in my jacket. You wanna know what it said?

myself about, well, I was writing to someone about how I wanted to do this thing, and I thought about how I want to live as well, and what I wrote was, I will not be safe, I will be magical, I will be open and true and good, it will be the sound of me being magical, I will be incomplete, I will not be safe, love is not safe, courage is not safe, I have the greatest gift of all to give, it's my love, it's the best thing in the world, and even though it doesn't need to be received for it to be so great, I will not be sheltered even by this fact, I will not choose cynicism or take it up on its delivery.

0: Blau.
1: Ach so.
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1: So.
0: Blau. Bernhard.
1: So.
0: Blau. Bernhard.
1: So.
0: Blau. Bernhard.
1: So.
0: Blau. Bernhard.
1: So.
0: Blau.
1: Bernhard.
0: Blau.
1: Bernhard.
0: Blau.
1: Bernhard.
0: Blau.
1: Bernhard.
0: Blau.
1: Bernhard.
0: Blau.
1: Bernhard.
0: Blau.
1: Bernhard.
0: Blau.
1: Bernhard.
0: Blau.
1: Bernhard.
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Yeah, I told my brother slow down with that hustle though. Even though I know he's trapping and he won't change. When life's good, brother, time is a funny thing. I seen day dates turn into court dates. For that skelly man, I turn a brother skeleton. Man, I'm pedaling, but going nowhere like a peloton. So basically, you're trapped in a trap. And I know a couple acts getting active off the perks. And a fenner gonna jack boy called Jack. A plumber in his 9 to 5. But when it's time to ride or glide with the best of them, you ain't see that star in your face when you're laying in your crib. Waking up thinking I must be in Bethlehem. I pennied many men, penny man, 50 cent. Left him with his head leaking claret, but it's cherry red. On a dream, man, it's very dead. I told bro, stop wasting petty on his.

Chuck Smith, we don't flip the key on a strip to screech. Between the raps and reality, there's a discrepancy. If it's on me, stay away, just call it leprosy. I don't wanna have it on me, but it's mandatory. God

What is up, y'all? This is James Weir, band leader from the group Bluer Sound, calling in from Chicago, USA. You are tuned in to Further Infusion Focus Jazz with the host Mark and Toby on Radio Corix 95.9 FM. Really appreciate y'all supporting our new album, Everything to Remember, dropping November 20th via London's Deep Matter Records. Much love, y'all. Enjoy the tunes.

Hello, hello, lovely people. My name is Christophe Amboise. I am a trombonist, composer, and bandleader from Southeast London. And you are locked in to Further Infusion Focused Jazz with your presenters Mark and Toby on Radio Corax 95.9 FM. Please enjoy my new single, The Sustainer of My Faith, for my forthcoming debut album, As the Spirit Leads, out October 2nd via Banger Factory Records. Hope you enjoy the music. God bless.

Hey everybody, my name is Tyreek McDowell, and I'm a vocalist based in New York. 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Peace, love.

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I'm a musician from Naarm, Australia. 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Keep it locked.

this is Sarah Tandy. I'm a piano player and a composer based in London, and you are locked in to Further Infusion Focused Jazz with Mark and Toby on Radio Korax 95.9 FM. Check out my first single, Hyper Jazz. It's from my new album, Delicious Capricious, which is dropping on October 16th. Big love to you guys. Much love for the support.

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8: You're listening to Tectonic, a production of WFMU in Jersey City, New Jersey. Tectonic covers our shift to a digital future, exploring technology, how it affects us, and what we can do about it. And now, today's episode. Hey everybody, welcome to another episode of Tectonic. My name is Mark Hurst, I'll be your host for the next hour. What an interview I've got for you today. I'm going to be speaking with Gil Duran, author of the book, The Nerd Reich. Now, on past shows, you've heard me talk about the threat to democracy posed by Silicon Valley oligarchs and their platforms. What Duran explains in his book is that the danger here isn't just a byproduct or some incidental outcome of the growth at any cost business model. No, the destruction of democracy is actually an explicit goal for some of the most powerful people in Silicon Valley. And that's not even the end of it. What's equally bad or worse, perhaps, is that while these guys are out trying to end democracy as we know it, they're simultaneously setting up their own independent states all around the world where they plan to rule as feudal lords. Because, of course, there will be no democracy in those new states, those new countries. If all of this sounds a little crazy, or just sounds like an exaggeration, or some sort of dystopian fiction, I want you to listen to this interview, because it's all real, as Gil Duran is going to explain. Before I start the interview, if you want links to Duran's book and his site and some other resources, you can go to the episode page at the Tectonic website, which is tectonic.fm, T-E-C-H, tonic.fm, and you can get more information there. For now, let's go ahead and listen to my interview with Gil Duran here on Tectonic. Gil Duran, welcome to Tectonic.
9: Thanks for having me.
8: You've written an important book. It's called The Nerd Reich, Silicon Valley Fascism and the War on Democracy. Since I finished reading it, I've already started recommending it to friends. The title of this book may seem a little playful. Instead of the Third Reich, we have the Nerd Reich. But what you're writing about is dead serious, especially what you call the fascism in Silicon Valley. Now, I know some people think the word fascism is overused these days, but you've written a meticulous account of how tech billionaires are speaking and acting in ways that meet the literal definition of fascism. Gil, what is happening in Silicon Valley?
9: We're witnessing the rise of a cult of Silicon Valley billionaires who believe that technology will make democracy obsolete in the 21st century. And who, in fact, believe it is their destiny to overthrow democracy using technology as well as their wealth and influence in society. I call this the rise of Silicon Valley apocalypse capitalism. We've seen this fervor gripping certain billionaires in Silicon Valley where they believe we're in the middle of an existential crisis, and it's going to end with this dramatic transformation brought about through things like AI and crypto. And I know this sounds crazy to people the first time they hear it, but I didn't come up with this idea on my own. I got this from the words of these men themselves in their speeches, their interviews, their podcasts, their essays. there's a very explicit movement in Silicon Valley to destroy democracy and bring about some kind of AI-enhanced, multiplanetary, eternal life future. And I don't think the American people have really heard the degree to which this cult is animating the Trump administration here in 2025 and 2026.
8: Let's talk a little bit about the technology that's involved in this. You write early on in the book that tech fascism bundles powerful technologies, AI, crypto, defense tech, social media platforms, and surveillance systems toward authoritarian goals. These technologies are bound together under the control of a small, interconnected group of oligarchs who are creating an authoritarian infrastructure with boundless power. How do those technologies in that list interact, and how do they all seem to be in the hands of the same small group of guys?
9: The answer there is the system of venture capital we have. Government largely outsourced research and development to venture capitalists in the late part of the 20th century to allow the private industry to invest in and try to create new, innovative, imaginative technologies. And this has resulted in a small group of venture capitalist billionaires holding not only a tremendous amount of wealth, but a tremendous amount of power over transformative and dangerous technologies that they believe now entitles them to have the same amount of power in society as governments do, even though they're not elected officials and they're not, they don't have any sort of sane political program. And what we're seeing right now is this terrible confluence of Donald Trump, who himself is now something of a tech figure. He's a crypto billionaire, right, with his own cryptocurrencies. He's a guy who rose to power using social media, overthrowing the usual paradigm where you had to be taken seriously by the New York Times and cable news in order to get anywhere in Washington. He becomes this Twitter phenomenon and is able to crush the political establishment and has now, at the worst possible time, merged with these radicalized Silicon Valley billionaires who see crypto and AI as the tools that will be used to destroy the United States and other democratic nations in the 21st century. And so when you look at what fascism is, you know, people think fascism is overused. Well, that's because fascism is rising again at our time, right? And so people are saying this is fascism. But the MAGA movement is classic fascism. It's a cult of self-victimization and grievance that promises a return to greatness through the purging and persecution of a demonized minority group, enemy groups, using absurd propaganda that exploits anxieties around law and order and gender and sexuality in order to establish a monopolistic, unified, authoritarian system that merges government, corporations, and religion. MAGA meets all of those requirements and more. And so on one level, Silicon Valley has gone fascist because it is completely aligned behind a fascist movement. On top of that, the typical classic fascist movement promises a return to a great golden era. But the Silicon Valley fascists flip this on their heads by promising this great and glorious future that we will achieve if only we can eliminate our enemies and our obstacles like democracy and create some kind of AI super intelligent god that will then allow us to access eternal life, multiplanetary travel, and allow us to become beyond human, to become transhuman and merge with computers. And so you see this sort of, it's become a religion pushed by corporations that have now seized control of the government. So, you know, I'd be happy to debate Peter Thiel about Silicon Valley fascism. I mean, I think people who tend to say, well, it's not fascism, you push 1 or 2 degrees and they have no idea what fascism is or the history of fascism or the different definitions of fascism or who's written about fascism. There's been this sort of refrain of, oh, that's not fascism. And it's funny because in his book, Cyber Libertarianism, the late, great David Columbia has a line where he says, one of the key things fascists do is deny that fascism exists. Nothing is ever fascism to the fascist. And in fact, the only thing that is a fascist is anybody trying to point out what the fascism is. The fascists always accuse their opposition of being fascist. Anyway, I think that we're seeing a networking confluence of billionaires who believe they should have no limitation on their power. on their power to amass large amounts of wealth, on their power to pursue dangerous technologies without regulations or laws, and even on their power to not have to die. They've gone that cuckoo and bizarre. And what they have in Trump is a fellow crypto billionaire who I don't think he's read all this stuff or buys into it. I think he mostly wants money and attention. But he's a technology for destroying democracy. That's what the MAGA movement is being harvested as by the Silicon Valley billionaires today.
8: And when you talk about those radicalized billionaires, a ton of tech money, connection to Trump and the Trump administration, and spouting insane religious talk, the prime case study who appears throughout this book is Peter Thiel, who you mentioned before. Peter Thiel, of course, one of the most powerful investors and connectors in Silicon Valley, and closely associated with Vice President J.D. Vance, as well as being the founder of Palantir, a surveillance company that has giant contracts with the U.S. military, as well as various law enforcement agencies. But you focus on one key book that helped Thiel form his worldview. You write, "To understand Thiel, you must understand the book, The Sovereign Individual, How to Survive and Thrive During the Collapse of the Welfare State." This is a book written by James Dale Davidson and William Rees-Mogg. Many listeners, Gil, I think may not have heard of The Sovereign Individual, but the influence of this one book is just reverberating throughout the chapters of your book. What should we know about The Sovereign Individual?
9: The Sovereign Individual was this kooky, apocalyptic conspiracy theory business book that came out in 1997, written by two guys, James Dale Davidson and William Rees-Mogg, who had written multiple other books predicting imminent collapse and demise and depression, but you could buy gold and all these other investments, you'll be fine. There was this whole sort of apocalypse newsletter genre in the 1970s and the 1980s, kind of a precursor to the preppers today, constantly selling the idea of looming doom, but that if you were smart, you could make a lot of money off of the apocalypse and the collapse and the depression. And none of these depressions happened. None of these collapses happened. But the people who bought into this never seemed to realize that, hey, the last big collapse didn't happen. So, you know, it's sort of a cult mindset of everything's about to fall apart, but we are the enlightened ones who will profit somehow. So James Dale Davidson, their magnum opus was The Sovereign Individual, which came out in 1997. And his predictions were pretty simple. That in the 21st century, technology would destroy nation states like the United States of America. They're gone. They're going to collapse. And there's going to be a new world order after that, in which a group of cognitive elites, so-called sovereign individuals, wealthy, smart investors who take the advice of the book, will travel the world with multiple passports, and all these different vulnerable countries will cater to them and worship them as masters, because everything else will be collapsed and you'll need to cater to billionaires, and they can write their own laws and own rules and be free of democracy. And the book specifically said that two technologies would play a key role in bringing about this new world order of tech elites. One was something they called cyber currency, a new digital money that would undermine government authority and allow wealthy individuals to exfiltrate their money from democratic systems. And the other was advanced automation, or what we would call AI today, this new technology that would eliminate most jobs, leading to the collapse of the economy and the collapse of our society into chaos and violence, which these sovereign individual elites would then flee with their multiple passports into fortress societies and other countries that had bowed down and decided to cater to the billionaire class. And this book, as crazy as it sounds, and it was reviewed very poorly at the time as an apocalyptic fever dream, as something that was totally implausible back in the good old days of 1997. But it had such a profound effect on Peter Thiel that he has credited it with being part of the inspiration for starting PayPal, as an effort to get ahead of the cyber currency trend. That's not exactly what PayPal became. It was a bit too early, but PayPal gave Peter Thiel his first millions and became the basis for his billions and his tremendous power and influence in our lives today. And so for the past 30 years, Peter Thiel has been tracing the prophecy of this kooky conspiracy theory book. And by the way, a lot of dummies in the tech space say, well, the sovereign individual predicted crypto. That's not true at all. people were predicting and trying to create crypto for a long time. Cryptocurrencies are in science fiction. What James Dell Davidson and Moulin Rees-Mogg did was just scrape together a bunch of futurist anarcho-capitalist talk and put it into this kooky book for people who had never heard of these things before. And it's shocking to me that Thiel, who is regarded by people like Kara Swisher as a Silicon Valley intellectual, is so inspired by this flawed, dumb book. I would at least say, oh yes, I was inspired by the Anarcho-Capitalist Manifesto or something a little more edgy and deep, but he's basically drinking toilet water here. Unfortunately, when you're a billionaire, you can make your crazy ideas into reality. And so I don't want to underestimate the degree to which Thiel has served to move these ideas forward. And back in 1999, he gave a speech. This is 1999, where he said this new digital currency that's coming will be extremely powerful and will disrupt everything. And Washington will be too stupid to stop it. They won't even know what it's really about. And he has largely been right about that, because crypto is currently swallowing our political system whole. Crypto is here to kill democracy, and it's getting pretty far along in that project. So while I like to mock the pseudo-intellectual pretensions of Thiel, I don't underestimate the degree to which his money has enabled his kooky cult conspiracy ideas to become a very real threat to freedom and democracy in the 21st century.
8: Yeah, there's a couple of paradoxes about Thiel that came up for me as I was reading your book. One is that as influential as he is, as you say, as much change as he's able to start in motion with his power and money and connections and everything, if you look back at his career, which you write about in the book, he seems rather mediocre. I mean, he started as you write, as a hedge fund manager in the boom of the 1990s, and somehow he managed to lose money in a hedge fund in the boom years. And then he somehow stumbled into starting PayPal, right place, right time, and sold it to eBay at a very opportune time, by which he netted, I think you wrote, $50 million. So that's a lot of money, but it's not $1 billion. He became a billionaire when he made one other incredibly lucky transaction, which was investing in Facebook very early on. And so you have this guy who, I mean, I'm not saying he's dumb, but he hadn't really distinguished himself really with anything until he became a billionaire. And then all of a sudden he's throwing his money around. I wanted to ask, I mean, is this a fair conclusion about Thiel, and for that matter, some of the other billionaires you cover, that we're being ruled basically by the whims and the money and the influence of this class of guys who were just very lucky earlier in their careers, but they didn't become billionaires by merit?
9: A lot of billionaires are mediocre people who mistake their financial success for genius, and that's hardly a secret. I worked in politics for a long time, and there's the stereotypical rich donor who everyone has to tolerate because they write big checks, but then you have to sit there and roll your eyes as they share their stupid ideas that would get everybody guillotined if they were tried. So the Dunning-Kruger effect, etc. There's an old Yiddish saying that I like: if you're rich, you're also smart, handsome, and can sing, right? And no one tells billionaires the truth. So Thiel views his luck as genius. And worse, he views it as prophecy. He believes that the prophecy he's been following is coming true, right? He followed the kooky conspiracy advice in The Sovereign Individual, and now he's a billionaire at the height of power in the United States. But prophecies tend to be self-fulfilling more than anything. And if you look at the history of prophecies, they tend to end very badly, especially apocalyptic prophecies, because you have to work to bring about the great collapse and ending that is the sole basis of your religion. And if God doesn't do it for you, you tend to try to do it yourself. And that's now what we're witnessing. And, you know, I call this a cult. Thiel has created a cult of like-minded billionaires who may not even have read The Sovereign Individual, but buy into this idea that technology is disrupting everything, including democracy, and that everything's going to change, and that that's going to be a better thing for rich white guys who think they're entitled to run their own nations. And they're pushing us off of a cliff, and I don't think it ends very well for them. I don't think it ends very well for us either if we don't wake up to this threat. But the danger of prophecy, and there's a book about this that just came out, Prophecy by Carissa Velis.
8: She was just on the show a couple of weeks ago.
9: Oh, great. Well, then people would know. You know, these prophecies are dangerous because it's what they're trying to do. It's not what is inevitable. It's not what has to happen. It is what they want to happen. And we see that a lot with AI, this idea that AI is inevitable and it's going to swallow everything. And the marketing of AI is that it's going to kill all our jobs and may even wipe our entire species off of the planet. And yet there's nothing we can do about that except burn up the planet to invest in maximum compute in order to achieve this thermodynamic transformation, right? So these guys have gone way off the edge, and getting rid of democracy is just almost like the least of what they're up to. They think they have to get rid of democracy in order to live forever and become multiplanetary creatures that merge with the AI god. So that's why I call it a cult. In his book, Zero to One, Peter Thiel said, the best way to do a startup is to run it like a cult. Cults are organizations of total dedication. It matters more than anything else, your family, your personal life. You know, if you want to run a good business, you do it like a cult. And I think that Peter Thiel, using the sovereign individual as his guiding text, has created a cult of apocalypse capitalism that is now posing an existential danger to freedom and democracy.
8: While we're talking about Peter Thiel and cults, I wanted to also acknowledge that you have a whole section in the book about Thiel's recent lectures on the Antichrist, this idea that there is some supernatural evil person who's going to try to take over the world. I find the Antichrist lectures particularly interesting because Thiel is saying basically, beware of the person who wants to amass ultimate power and put everyone in the world under surveillance and other things like that. I mean, he's obviously talking about himself. And you point that out as well. You write, Thiel transparently indicts himself with his own narrative. So in addition to being a mediocrity who was in the right place at the right time, very lucky, he also seems to have zero self-awareness.
9: Either that or he's playing a game. In an essay he wrote in 2007, or that was published in 2007, called The Straussian Moment, which is one of the foundational texts of teleology, he says that it's sometimes necessary to say things in an obscure way that most people won't understand, in order to say dangerous things in public without everybody freaking out about what you're saying. And it certainly sounds like, and I'm an expert on Peter Thiel's Antichrist, unfortunately. I've read all of the talks. I've seen every speech I can see. I was one of the first people to get the leaked lectures that he gave in San Francisco. So he is saying that basically Silicon Valley is the Antichrist. He's confessing that. But he's confessing it by accusing the enemies of Silicon Valley of being the Antichrist. And this is the technique I call the Thielian inversion. He often says something that is the opposite of what he's saying. His mind is full of strange twists and reversals where he seems to be on both sides of a thing. And that's a way I think of avoiding accountability for what he says. He's like, well, I didn't say that. I said that. Well, you actually said both. But if you look at the overarching pattern, basically what Peter Thiel's Antichrist lectures are about is him framing politics as an existential battle of good versus evil. And his side is good, even though it's evil, because he's on that side. It's good. And that we have to resolve this tension between democracy and corporate power in the favor of corporate power, because in his mind, as a billionaire, as a radicalized billionaire, that's the only way to preserve the freedom of the billionaire class. Or else we're headed toward a future in which, on a planet that's running out of resources and in grave existential danger due to climate change, the people are going to turn on the billionaires at some point. Why? Because the billionaires are the people most responsible for the bad things that are happening to the rest of us. So he's looking for an escape hatch out of what he sees as a future where we really can't have billionaires and this system is not going to survive into the 22nd century. And so his argument is for seizing the power now and pushing everybody down into poverty using technology so that the wealthy can establish their fortress societies and be safe amid the collapse that they are mostly responsible for creating. That's my read on the Antichrist lectures.
8: Okay, and that's a good segue to the other paradox that I came across when reading about Thiel in the book. And that is that you're talking about how Thiel and the other billionaires want to retreat into their own fortresses, their own countries, and push everybody else down and out. But at the same time, we see Thiel deeply embedding his company Palantir into the U.S. government. You even have a very pithy statement I liked a lot describing what's happening. You write, instead of collapsing government, they colonized it. So rather than Thiel completely leaving and continuing to try to collapse democracy, he has effectively colonized it.
9: For a long time, people described Thiel and others as libertarians, and they continued to do that even as they became government contractors. Palantir was started with millions of dollars in investment from the CIA's venture capital arm, InQtel. It shows how much journalists don't know that they continue to describe this government contractor as a libertarian. But what has been revealed now in our time is that these guys were never against government power. They just wanted it all for themselves. So I think what's happening here is sort of an exit strategy. They are redirecting the spigots of the trillion-dollar federal budget into their own coffers as much as possible while funding the Trump family corruptly through crypto schemes. And once everything collapses, they will have sucked out so much money and power that they will be impervious to any consequences, I think, is the thinking there, right? They are going to harvest the federal budget and the federal government, and then they are going to make their exit with the bag. I think this is the mentality that they have. I think some of them are smart enough to realize you can't really keep control of over 300 million people who are mostly suffering under your regime. So they're in a dangerous existential position here. But if you look at what's happening, crypto has become this weapon of mass corruption where they're openly and transparently buying Trump. You know, like literally, we've never had a president make billions and billions of dollars in 2 years off of crypto. Trump was actually the number one enemy of crypto in his first term. He called it a scam against the dollar, said it wasn't real money. He was always cattily attacking the crypto industry. And on the day he returns to the White House, he becomes a crypto billionaire, and he's now the crypto bro in chief. And so it's just so radically transparent what they're doing. But I think they still view the country as headed to collapse. It's just that they see an opportunity here to fill their pockets and grab who knows what else they've got. What data and information have these guys taken out of our government? What did Doge actually do with all that secrecy and all those AI chatbots being released into our federal government? And one of the things that's really surprising to me when I think about CIA's investment in Palantir is, where was the U.S. intelligence community while all of this was developing? How did nobody realize that the greatest threat we face in this country was not from some outside terrorist groups in some poor village somewhere, but from the wealthiest people in our society who also happen to be government contractors? Was this ignorance or complicity? I don't know the answer to that, but that's what's happening.
8: That'd make a great follow-up book to answer that question. What happened?
9: Someone else can write that one.

0: And we're back. If you're just tuning in, you're listening to Tectonic. My name is Mark Hurst. I'm your host. We are halfway through my interview with Gil Duran, author of the book The Nerd Reich, Silicon Valley Fascism and the War on Democracy. If you want links to the book and some more of Gil's writings, you can find them all at the Tectonic episode page at tectonic.fm. tectonic.fm, and click into the Gil Duran episode. Let's go ahead now and listen to the second half of my interview with Gil Duran here on Tectonic. Well, on crypto, that was illuminating for me because I've sort of followed crypto over the years, and I had come to the conclusion that crypto had mostly failed, being shown to mostly be used by scammers and drug dealers. But you write, as you just said, that crypto money has become a major force in U.S. politics. You cite a report by the nonprofit watchdog Public Citizen about the elections in 2024, the presidential and other elections, saying that, quote, crypto has accounted for nearly half of all corporate money flowing into the election. And then, as you just said, just after Trump's swearing in 2025 to start his second term, you write that the Trump family's estimated net worth skyrocketed by billions in an orgy of unprecedented corruption so staggering it made all previous bribery scandals look like penny ante grift. So what happened in that moment, Gil, where crypto was funding the elections, and then somehow Trump captured billions of that just after he was sworn in?
1: They just put together a massive transparent mechanism of bribery, basically. You know, the Trump family started opening its crypto businesses before he had even been sworn in. They rushed to get into the business. I mean, it's supposed to be a real estate family with, you know, all of Trump's products fail, right? His casinos, his steaks, his vodka, his airline. And now the one thing that's succeeding massively for him anyway is his crypto scheme, which, by the way, that money's being stolen by the dummies who put their money in there and going straight to the Trump family. And then the currency itself collapses. It's literally like that game that people play on the street in foreign capitals, where it's like the three card Monty, where they just got here, which ball is under which cup. Right. And then it's always a trick and they always win. That's what's happening here. Just scamming the suckers. But not all of them are suckers. You got millionaires and foreign governments putting money into these things to curry favor with the Trump family. And it's amazing. You know, 10 years ago, crypto had zero footprint in political donations and spending. The crypto industry is now the number one industry in our political system. They've got hundreds of millions of dollars on hand for the midterm elections. And now the AI companies are doing the same thing. They're following the crypto playbook, which is anyone who supports us gets millions and millions of dollars in support. Anyone who opposes us gets a $10 million gun cocked to their head. And it's that open and that obvious. They make it very clear. They've got a whole page where they keep constant track of what every politician is saying about crypto and give them a rating. You know, so it's, we've got this gun to the head of our political system. I would encourage everyone to look up Tech Influence Watch by Molly White. She's one of the few people really keeping track of how much money is flowing into our political system. This is a takeover. They are trying to eat our political system alive. And on top of that, you got Elon Musk, who spent $291 million in 2024 to elect Trump after saying he wasn't going to get involved in the election. And this kind of money is just chump change for these guys. So we have never seen such a rapid acceleration of spending by such strange and outlandish industries. According to Pew, I think like 14% of Americans use crypto. Why is it the biggest force in our politics today? This isn't about more friendly regulations or friendlier laws to crypto. This is about power. This is about billionaire power. And again, let's go back to 1997 and the sovereign individual. Right here, once again, is the prophecy that crypto would undermine government. And it's doing that by taking control of government. And like Peter Thiel said in 1999, Washington is too stupid to realize what's going on.
0: And I just want to remind listeners, some people hearing about crypto are thinking, well, I have some friends who own a Bitcoin or half a Bitcoin or something. I have some friends who own a little Ethereum. We're not talking about individual investors somehow pooling their resources to make campaign donations. No, it's the same guys at the top of Silicon Valley who are running the crypto grift, right? It's all the same group. In fact, there's overlap between crypto and AI, the same guys.
1: Oh, definitely. The same venture capitalists are major figures in both sectors at the same time. And yeah, the money they're spending in politics is the hundreds of millions and billions of dollars that have been stolen from all the fools who lost their money in crypto, right? Because crypto is gambling. There's no other use for it for a regular person unless you're a drug trafficker, a human trafficker, or you're trying to buy politicians, right? This is like the uses of crypto. What is crypto for? Why does anybody need it? Well, the idea is that the US dollar is not a stable currency, is going to collapse, and you're going to need this digital money instead to get around. So when you're buying into crypto, unless you're just trying to ride the wave and make a little money, and some people have done that, you're buying into this anti-government ideology, essentially, that somehow the dollar's going to collapse and you're going to need your Bitcoin. As if that doesn't rise and fall every day. I mean, we've seen crypto drop precipitously under Trump because he's made it too obvious that it's a scam. You know, Trump has like been too greedy, and now people have a distrust of crypto because of all the ways he's openly ripping people off. Like a carnival barker. He's made it a joke. And a lot of the crypto guys are actually upset by this. So yeah, it's the money that's been harvested off of the suckers that is being used to buy the politics.
0: Another recurring character in your book who has ties both to crypto and to Silicon Valley in general is someone named Balaji Srinivasan, an investor in Silicon Valley who is probably best known for his 2022 book, The Network State, How to Start a New Country. And this is a book that explains how the tech oligarchs hope to do just that, how to create their own countries called network states that run under their own laws and are ruled by, of course, the tech oligarchs themselves. You write that these new countries would be corporate-controlled territories replacing democratic government. Now, some listeners may hear this and think, well, this has got to be an exaggeration. This can't be real, starting new countries. Maybe it's just a provocative statement. Can you tell us about the idea and the movement toward network states, how this is dead serious, and how this connects to everything else we've been talking about in terms of crypto and Silicon Valley power?
1: First off, there's a venture capital fund called Pronomos Capital that is dedicated to building these cities around the world. And it's funded by several Thiel-related billionaires, Mark Andreessen, others. Balaji Srinivasan is an advisor to that. The idea is that democracy will decline in the 21st century as per the sovereign individual, and that there'll need to be this replacement for our current countries. And the replacement that they propose is breaking up the country into these little corporate-controlled fiefdoms that would operate with their own rules and laws, and that would be the end of the country, right? If you're not in one of those, you're, I don't know, somewhere else. Some call this techno-feudalism. And as crazy as that sounds, it's even crazier because the idea comes from a 2022 book called The Network State, How to Start a New Country by Balaji Srinivasan, who is a disciple of Peter Thiel, a protege of Peter Thiel, as well as the former chief technology officer of Coinbase and a former general partner at Andreessen Horowitz. So this is a guy with some major Silicon Valley credibility. And Srinivasan writes this book, this 400-page book that you can read online, by the way. You can go look for the Network State book, and it's right online. You can read it for free. There's a one-sentence version, a one-paragraph version, a one-page version, and a 400-page version. And his thesis is that the United States is in a decline that will lead to a collapse, and therefore we have to prepare the network state. And these network states are these corporate-controlled territories. He got the idea from Curtis Yarvin, this other Peter Thiel guru who's proposed replacing democracy with dictatorship, purging the federal government. The idea that became Doge came out of Curtis Yarvin's writings. And in Yarvin's version, these corporate governments would have so much power that every citizen would be under constant absolute surveillance. And the government of your corporate city could even execute you for no reason. That's how much power they would have. Balaji took that idea and tried to put a more startup-friendly gloss on it, make it something that people could invest in, because Yarvin's ideas tend to go off the edge. For example, he says that unproductive people in these cities could be turned into biodiesel to run the city's buses. So to try to get away from that, Srinivasan creates the network state idea, which is just a thinly repackaged version of Yarvin's patchwork idea. Yarvin called it patchwork. Well, the reason this matters is that in 2024, Donald Trump proposed building 10 new so-called freedom cities on federal land in the United States. And the idea was that corporations would come up with ideas in a sort of competition to get their city to get granted a right to receive federal land and build a new tech-controlled city on this federal land. In addition, there's a prototype of this in Honduras called Prospera, where some billionaires got a chunk of land and were able to get an anti-democratic government in Honduras to give them special rights to have a zone where they have their own laws and courts and their own regulations. There's a lot of tension. The Honduran people are trying to kick Prospera out, and Prospera is suing the Honduran government for nearly $11 billion. But everywhere you look now, you'll see the idea for a weird new billionaire city to be built. When Trump was threatening to take Greenland, Reuters wrote a story about how these tech bros wanted to build a new city there, a new tech city. That is the network state idea. Trump has also proposed building a new so-called freedom city on the ruins of Gaza. And it's such a serious proposal that the Wall Street Journal wrote a whole long story about it, and Jared Kushner's involved. So that is, again, the network state idea. There's this group called Praxis that's threatening to build a city somewhere in the world funded by billionaires. Their overtly state proposal

0: see these ideas for new billionaire-funded cities accompanying a lot of Trump's foreign policy. And this is this kooky network state idea, which also back in the day, Thiel used to fund something called the Seasteading Institute. The original idea was to build these new democracy-free zones in the middle of the ocean. But then they realized nobody really wants to live on a rusted-out oil tanker in the middle of the ocean, especially not during a storm. How are you going to jog? What's the nightlife going to be like out in the middle of the sea? So now they have moved the idea back to land, although Musk dreams of doing this in outer space, which is not going to happen. But anyway, that network state idea is very much alive today, and it's dangerous under Trump. You know, there's groups lobbying in Washington to get these things built, and Trump does come from real estate. So how much crypto will it cost to get the land to build a city? You know, we're yet to see that. Trump has stopped mentioning the Freedom City idea, so maybe he's gotten distracted to other things. But it's amazing the degree to which some of these ideas that come out of these obscure Silicon Valley figures become real. And I would mention that Coinbase CEO Brian Armstrong, who's a billionaire, is a number one disciple of the network state idea. He goes to the network state conference. He is an acolyte of Balaji Srinivasan. He says, if you're building a network state, do it with Coinbase. And yet there's been very little discussion of the network state cult in the mainstream media, even though, you know, we see this idea popping up. For example, many outlets reported on Trump's idea for freedom cities, but nobody said what a freedom city is, why do we need new cities, and where does the idea come from? No one has reported on that at all, except me and a couple of other people who are not writing for the New York Times, the Washington Post, or any of the major outlets.
1: You also write about how Srinivasan talks about these so-called tribes that are associated with colors. He proposes three tribes in these network states. One is the red tribe, and red stands for MAGA. And then another is the blue tribe, which is everybody today who's not MAGA. He calls them liberal, but I would say it's anyone who's outside the MAGA cult. And then he proposes a third color, which is gray. And the gray tribe would be all the acolytes of him and Peter Thiel and all the other billionaires. These are the folks who buy into the tech religion and the network state. And he describes how this would play out on the streets of San Francisco. You write, quote, corporate logos would fill the skyline in the gray sector, and streets would be renamed to honor tech figures. And, this is my favorite part, the city would hold what he called a gray pride parade. Everyone would be welcome at the gray pride march, he said, everyone except the members of the blue tribe. Blues would be banned from the gray-controlled zones. What in the world is happening with this diatribe, Gil?
0: Well, this is, as usual, the kindergarten-level politics of your average tech founder. What Srinivasan does is, again, he's confessing. He's exposing the simplicity and the extremity of his ideas. He's basically using a gang metaphor to describe politics. And this was interesting to me because I grew up in a place where there were gangs. There was red and there was blue. There was east side, there was west side. There was 13, there was 14. And so I'm very familiar with the gang dynamic, more so than Balaji, who grew up in Plainview, Long Island, where you really don't have things like that. And what he's saying, the important part of what he's saying, and he went on to give a subsequent speech and a long section of his network state book where he talks about this, that the tech gray tribe will seize power by partnering with the MAGA red tribe. And together they will attack, persecute, and purge the blues from society and from any institution of power. And that is how the gray tribe will eventually rise to power and gain dominance. Because while he sees the red tribe as a temporary ally, ultimately the gray tribe has no respect for the red tribe. In fact, Srinivasan describes the red tribe as the past, the blue tribe, the Democrats, the liberals, the so-called centrists, as the present. But he says the gray tribe is the future. And specifically, he says that the gray tribe must merge with the part of the red tribe that worships the red god, essentially the evangelicals, the most cult-like fervent base of right-wing politics in America. And that this is the partnership that will lead to their rise to power.

0: And he's saying this stuff in 2022 and 2023. And that's exactly what we saw happen in 2024. Silicon Valley aligned with the MAGA movement to seize power. And now what are they doing? They're purging the federal government of anybody perceived as not being a part of their cult. So, and that, by the way, that idea of purging government comes from Curtis Jarvin, who wrote about it in 2009 and gave a speech on it in 2012 and updated it in 2022 to say that if Trump returned to power, he should install a CEO to act as a dictator over the federal government and conduct a massive purge, as well as a destruction of foreign aid programs, which Musk goes on to do with Doge. And one of the first things he does is eliminate USAID, which will consign millions of poor people to death over the coming years. So while I think a lot of the political and media establishment has regarded this stuff as kooky and eccentric and not worthy of discussion, because they have so much money, they are making these dangerous ideas into reality. And I think it's a real lesson for our establishment in this country that they missed this, that they missed that this was real. And even a couple of years ago, writing about this, people looked at me like I had two or three heads, like I'd gone down some rabbit hole and lost my mind. But again, I didn't come up with this stuff from secret documents or secret sources. They have been saying it out loud for a long time, and now they're doing it.
1: Well, Gil, I like to finish my interviews on a positive note, if at all possible. And I will say, you end the book with some suggestions for what readers can do, what we can do individually, but also what we should do collectively. Some of these suggestions are going to be familiar to listeners from past authors I've talked to. We have to use our power. You call it our superpower is democracy. You write, we must use it or lose it. So we have to get out there and get active. But I also appreciated that you wrote about our own potential complicity as individuals, as we're staring at our phones all day. You write, we must also hold ourselves accountable for the degree to which we have ceded our freedom and lost our way in exchange for technologies that mask danger as convenience. We'll have to look away from our devices long enough to find a better path. I liked that. It's tough love. You're telling us we have some work to do collectively and individually.
0: And I think it's reminding us that we've given up a lot. Some of us remember what life was like before we spent all day staring at a screen. And I'm as guilty as anyone of that, especially writing a book and doing all the interviews for a book. I'm on a damn screen all day. But somehow along the way, we developed a system where everything we do, almost every hour of every day, is enriching the same small group of white men who are sowing the seeds of our destruction and pursuing it enthusiastically. And we have to find a way out of this system. And we have to understand that we can have billionaires or we can have democracy. We cannot have both. We are in a war right now, a war against billionaires who wish to destroy humanity, freedom, and the planet. And it's a war the billionaires started. And it didn't have to be this way. If billionaires were going around doing great things and curing diseases and creating abundance, it would be hard to indict them for what they're doing. But that's not what we're seeing. They're enthusiastically lining up behind Trump as he does these awful, immoral, and criminal things. And the others who aren't behind Trump are just remaining silent. So we have to understand that they have amassed so much power that we can no longer have an equilibrium in terms of maintaining a democracy. The billionaires are very good at imagining a world without us. In their AI doom fantasies, we don't have a purpose on Earth, and they are the rulers of the universe. So if they can imagine a world without us, it's fair for us to imagine a world without them. You've got to remember, the people who are promising to create abundance for all are also buying bunkers and trying to find escape hatches because they know what's coming if they get their way. They know this is not going to be a livable planet or a sustainable nation. And so we have to become radicalized against the threat of billionaire power. And in opposing and destroying billionaire power, we find the solution to all of our problems. Because even before Peter Thiel and his cult rose up to align with Trump, we were already burning the planet for a handful of fossil fuel companies to make a profit. none of this makes any sense. This is apocalypse capitalism, and we have the right to envision any kind of future that doesn't involve that. And it's not going to be easy, and it's going to be a long battle, and it's going to require us to imagine possibilities that people will say are not possible. But none other than Sam Altman has promised we're all going to have extreme wealth after the, you know, the AI rapture. And we can't believe in those kind of fantasies from those kind of people. But we need to think about what it would mean to reimagine capitalism and to reimagine the future. And so I don't really have a lot of direct specific prescriptions for this. I'm 50 years old. I think the young people today are going to have to figure out how to do these things better. I'm only naming the problem and pointing out a path.
1: The book is The Nerd Reich, Silicon Valley Fascism and the War on Democracy by you, Gil Duran. Gil, great work on the book. This is a strong recommend for Tectonic listeners. Thanks so much for being on the show.
0: Thank you for having me.

And we're back. If you are just tuning in, you're listening to Tectonic. My name is Mark Hurst. I'll be your host for the last couple minutes of the show. We just heard my interview with Gil Duran, author of the book The Nerd Reich, Silicon Valley Fascism and the War on Democracy. And I'll say again, if you want a link to the book and Gil's other writings and some other resources, you can find all of it on the Tectonic website, tectonic.fm, T-E-C-H-tonic.fm. And you're just going to want to click into the Gil Duran episode. And that's about all the time I have. It was a longer interview than normal, but I felt strongly that we should really dive into those various topics that we covered. It's all in the book, and he's got, as they say, he's got the receipts. He's done the research, and you'll see that the sources that Gil is referring to, as he said at the end of the interview, these are not secret documents. He didn't have to look into leaked sources or something. The oligarchs have been saying these things out loud for years. They have been very explicit about their aims and their goals. And those goals include the destruction of democracy and the setting up of their own feudal states elsewhere. And in the meantime, they are colonizing the U.S. government and sucking down huge amounts of money for their various schemes. So it's really worth paying attention to what's happening. And I'm hoping that I can do another episode at some point just on network states, because almost every day it seems like I'm seeing news articles that relate directly to that. Until then, friends, I do have some homework for you. I want you to avoid Apple, abandon Amazon, forget Facebook, and whatever you do, get off Google. And I thought we could go out today to a song by Peter Hughes called Tracking Devices.